0: Welcome to a special edition of the Storytown Radio Show. Today is Memorial Day, a day when we honor our veterans and thank them for the sacrifices they have made, especially those who gave the ultimate sacrifice. This day is to honor their memories and share their stories. Here to help with this momentous task are your hosts for the evening, Jason Richards and Tulai Oak-Neal.
1: Thank you, Anne. It's an honor to co-host this show. Our servicemen and women have protected and continue to protect our freedoms.
0: And let me say thank you to you, Jason, for your service.
1: Oh, thank you. I was proud to serve in the United States Air Force from 92 to 96. My primary MOS was a 2A3, which was a tactical aircraft maintenance journeyman, specializing in F-16s and F-117s. But I left as a senior airman.
2: I did not serve in the military myself, Jason, but I certainly grew up around it. My father was a full colonel in the Turkish Army. I spent a lot of time on military bases, and I even helped with diction and pronunciation lessons to high-ranking officers, including a general.
1: Oh, my. How old were you when you did that?
2: 7. And, Jason, you really want to hear that story? You need to come back next month.
1: Okay, at ease, Tulai. We're excited to have the Jonesboro Novelty Band that you've heard earlier with us this evening to celebrate and to commemorate.
2: We want to thank our wonderful sponsors, the Tennessee Arts Commission, Marks of Jonesboro, Gary and Sandy Degner, Terry and Sandy Countermine, Ed and Frankie Wolf, and Doug and Denise Gross.
1: We'd also like to thank Herman and Beverly Jenkins, those wild women of Jonesboro, and Wolf Development for sponsoring Storytown.
2: And, of course, where would we be without our longtime sponsor, Parsley? Yes, Parsley. 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
1: First up, we've got our very own Marcy Hawley with a story about life on the home front for a military family.
6: The second time Rick went to Vietnam, our son Craig was 5, and his little brother Ashford was a toddler. Back then, we didn't have internet. We didn't have mobile phones. We had the U.S. Postal Service and the power of the pen. Our lives revolved around mail delivery every day except Sunday. No matter where we were during the day, running errands, grocery shopping, or just living life, every afternoon I would announce, "Let's see if we have a letter from Daddy." More often than not, we would have mail from overseas. Sometimes we'd be waiting on the porch when the mailman drove up in his truck, and everyone would be excited knowing we had something from Daddy, our soldier. One day, as our mailman exited his truck and started across the yard with our mail, Ashford, our toddler, shouted out, "Daddy's here!" In his 2-year-old mind, he saw the mailman as Daddy. In our home, we had numerous photographs throughout the house of Rick, images that the boys would talk to, and always saying, "Good night, sleep tight, Daddy, I love you." For a year, this was part of our routine as a waiting family. A year is a long, long time, especially for a separated family whose job is to keep the military member from worrying about affairs at home. There is a saying,
7: "If the Army wanted you to have a family, they would have issued you one."
6: By 1980, 1960, the government began to realize the importance of families in the big picture. How the support of a stable family made for a better soldier, better military force. Yes, the family served too. And if we have any military families out there, thank you for your service.
2: And thank you for your story, Marcy. And yes, I can attest that families do serve too. I married a Vietnam veteran before his foreign service career took us around the world.
1: July, I think it's time for a little local history from right down the road with our friends at the Heritage Alliance. It's time for...
5: Ask the Historian!
1: Take it away, April.
8: Thank you. Hello, Storytown listeners. As you all know, military service men and women are often exposed to much more than enemy bullets. Historically speaking, there has been disease, mustard gas, Agent Orange, and burning oil fields, just to name a few. With all these factors in mind, what is the best and most lasting tribute our grateful nation can offer to military veterans? Continued compassionate care and support, even after their official service has ended, of course. With an eye toward just that, continued care and support for the veterans in our own region, U.S. Representative of Tennessee's 1st District, Walter Preston Brownlow, proposed the official establishment of a soldier's home in or near Johnson City. According to the Herald and Tribune of January 31st, 1900, these types of homes, with a capital H, were actually self-contained communities, originally intended for the accommodation of, quote, all honorably discharged soldiers and sailors who served in the War of the Rebellion, that's the Civil War, and the Spanish-American War, and the Provisional Army and the volunteers, soldiers, and sailors of the War of 1812, and of the Mexican War, who are disabled by age, disease, or otherwise, end quote.
9: In his book, Remembering Johnson City, author Bob L. Cox noted that by the next year, January of 1901, Congress had approved Johnson City, or within a radius of 5 miles thereof, as the recipient of the Mountain Branch of the National Home for Disabled Volunteer Soldiers.
10: Wow, that's a mouthful.
8: I know, right? Is it any wonder the name was shortened to Mountain Home? A specially appointed committee selected and acquired approximately 445 acres of land, averaging $50 per acre, within sight of picturesque Buffalo Mountain. Then construction began on the domiciliary complex. The original project was completed in 1903, and the first residents were accepted in October of that year.
9: Author Ray Stahl noted in his book, Greater Johnson City, A Pictorial History, that this city within a city furnished its own heat, water, and electricity. It had a farm to grow its own produce and livestock. It supplied its own milk and dairy products. It had a bakery, a greenhouse, an ice house, and a laundry.
10: It had its own band, police force, and fire department, too.
8: Plus, the hospital, the barracks, the hotel, the post office, the church, the library, the theater, the recreational center, the baseball diamond, and the zoo.
9: Zoo?
8: Yep, there was even a zoo. And residents from nearby communities often visited the campus to see the animals housed there, or to take in a baseball game, or simply to picnic on the grounds.
3: The trolley to Mountain Home ran 10 hours per day and cost 5 cents each way.
10: The residents grew produce in the garden, produced flowers in the greenhouse for the infirmary and cemetery, ran the fire department, laundry, steam plant, and security force.
3: When the armistice was signed for in World War I, a parade from Jonesboro marched all the way to Mountain Home.
10: That's not a short walk.
3: The Herald and Tribune noted that the Mountain Home was located in Johnson City, a principal suburb of Jonesboro.
8: By 1918, the facility's primary focus shifted from housing disabled and displaced veterans to more actively treating their ongoing service-related medical concerns. This shift was prompted by the lasting effects of World War I, for as modern warfare evolved, so too did the needs of its warriors.
11: In 1930, the federal government created the Veterans Administration, or VA. This new centralized department combined the efforts and authority of a handful of other departments that had been tracking the needs of the nation's veterans as far back as the Revolutionary War.
8: Then, in 1989, President Ronald Reagan signed legislation making the VA a cabinet-level facility known as the Department of Veterans Affairs.
10: And it didn't have to change its initials. Throughout the decades, Johnson City's Mountain Home has continued to grow and evolve. New buildings have been added and others repurposed.
3: The working farm with its herd of Jersey cows no longer exists, and alas, the zoo closed years ago.
9: But the peaceful grounds and captivating views of the mountains are still there, just waiting for a new generation of picnickers. And in 2011, the campus was designated a National Historic Landmark District.
8: Today, the Mountain Home Complex is known as the James H. Quillen VA Medical Center, meaning it was originally pushed into existence by one U.S. representative of Tennessee's 1st District, W.P. Brownlow, and named after another, Jimmy Quillen, nearly 100 years later. Despite the name change, the campus still retains the Mountain Home address and zip code.
11: According to the Quillen VA Medical Center's website, it provides comprehensive care for over 70,000 veterans in the area. In addition to health care, it also offers service men and women a way to access disability benefits, continued education and training, career and employment opportunities, housing assistance, pension benefits, and burial needs.
8: As the daughter of a veteran myself, I implore you, let's continue to honor our veterans, as this local landmark does, with continued care for their physical health and support for their mental well-being.
1: Well, my wife and I are both veterans, and we both receive our health care through the VA. I even work there. So, thank you, April, for that important glimpse into our local military history. That was
5: Ask the Historian.
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0: And we're back. And we're excited to welcome to the stage the Jonesboro Novelty Band.
1: Hey. Thank you. This is our 12th year, believe it or not. So thank you for continuing to invite us back. And we really do want to honor the veterans, and especially those who have made the ultimate sacrifice. And all of these songs are meant to honor them. And you all have song sheets there on your seat. So we want you to sing along, and let's fill this room up and scare the rats right out of the cellar.

Why don't you turn on the lights so the people can read theirs? Wouldn't that be better out there? I could see people. Is that better? Now you have no excuse for not singing.

We have one more. Now, this one is a song for each of the branches of the military. And as we sing yours, if you would stand or raise your hand so we can honor you. There may be some that aren't represented, but they all are very important to us. So our military medley, starting with Air Force, the U.S. Air Force. So anyone in the U.S. Air Force? All right. You want to come up here and sing with us?

Thank you. And the United States Coast Guard. We didn't realize Semper Paratus means we're always ready for the call, right? Or always ready. So.

and the United States Marines. I know, I thought we spent, wasn't Tom here? Yeah, you better.

0: Thank you all so much for being with us. We'll bring them back up in just a bit.
1: I was on the football team at Jonesboro High School, but this isn't a football story. Not really. I never had my sights set on the NFL or even playing in college. I went to dental school and served in the Navy as a dentist and then worked all over the world in an organization that provides dental care to people in need who don't have access. It's a value of mine to be able to share the skills I have where they are needed. That's something I think I learned here in Jonesboro right from Coach Richard May. During the 3 years that I played, we won the 3 conference championships in a row and retired the trophy for the Watauga Conference. My sophomore year, we beat Science Hill with Steve Spurrier as quarterback. I won't tell you by how much because I respect him. We only had, at any one time, no more than 16 players on the team. We won because we worked as a team. We did it together without any hot dogging. Coach May wouldn't have had that. Out of those few players, I still remember all their names, and the quarterback was Alec Williams.
2: Introducing the 1962 Jonesboro High School football team. At quarterback, Alec Williams, orthopedic surgeon. Center and linebacker, Lon Reed, Navy chief and dentist. At tackle, Mitchell Mutter, cardiologist on Lookout Mountain. And at tight end, Colonel Mutter of the United States Air Force.
1: There's a stereotype about athletes, especially football players, but on our team, everybody across the line ended up being very successful in their lives and their careers, and we were champions. It comes back to Coach May. He taught us about football, and he was tough. If you were tough enough to stay on the team under Richard May, you could do anything because you learned not to quit and to be a good team member wherever you were. He taught us more than about being better football players. He taught us to be better men. He taught us how to serve.
3: What a great memory from Lon Reed. Now let's hear a story from one of my fellow veterans here on the stage, Rini Fetters.
4: Uncle Frank is my favorite uncle. Like me, he is a veteran and a Marine.
5: Once a Marine, always a Marine.
4: Only I'm Maureen. M-A-U-R-E-E-N. After his mother turned down an opportunity when he was a child to do an IPANA commercial, he won Baptist Male Actor of the Year, starring in a movie put on by the Baptist Church of America. He always wanted to be an actor. Frank's plan was to join the military on the West Coast. So come discharge time, he'd already be near the acting jobs. Frank's first assignment was in the 2nd Marine Division at Camp Lejeune.
5: Hey, that's the wrong coast.
4: he was then sent to the Caribbean on Guantanamo Bay in Cuba. His first assignment was guarding the perimeter of the base. It was long, boring, a tedious position with occasional mayhem that broke up the day-to-day monotony. Why, one afternoon, after a night of self-indulgence, a Marine who was 3 sheets to the wind jumped over the fence.
5: The fence separated the base from Cuba. That Marine knocked out several Cuban guards, commandeering their radios. He went through guard post after guard post, knocking them all out until he decided to make an announcement. The inebriated Marine grabbed that last mic and sang the Marine anthem.
4: From the halls of Guantanamo.
5: after which they promptly ripped out the lines so he couldn't sing any longer and broadcast.
0: Oh, boy. What did his commander do after he flew the coop?
4: Well, he sent in the MPs, military police. Over the fence they went, dragging his sorry keister back to base. Gotta hand it to the Marines.
5: They never leave a man behind.
0: No, they certainly don't.
4: The USO sent a bunch of entertainers to Cuba to entertain the troops. Uncle Frank saw Broadway star Carol Lawrence, Ed Sullivan with Louis Armstrong.
5: Satchmo.
4: Yes, and Perry Como, too.
5: I met General Donald Rumsfeld. Well, he was from Illinois, too. He visited as a member of the House of Representatives. We had to find him a lost congressman. I won't say which one. I met all kinds of people in Cuba. It's a really small world. I ran into Bob Dundee, who knew my brother-in-law, and there was Ray Beckman, a guy from TF South. I graduated with his brother. Everything in Cuba was surreal.
0: What do you mean by that?
5: Well, we couldn't leave the base, for one. Sometimes a deer would be running by the outside perimeter, and it would hit a landmine.
0: Oh, deer.
5: Exactly. One day, I was guarding the perimeter, and all the guards were suddenly pale and blonde.
0: How did that happen?
4: Russians.
5: Out of nowhere, these Russian MiGs were zooming the outer perimeter, shaking things up in more ways than one.
0: Wow.
5: They called that the Cuban Missile Crisis, and I was there on the front lines.
4: Hey, Uncle Frank, whatever happened to your acting bug?
5: Well, I tried out for a play on base, and I made the show. So they gave me KP... that's kitchen patrol duty, so I could be in the show with their schedule. Evidently, KP duty wasn't for me either. I ended up amputating the tip of my index finger. Not only that, my finger got reinfected, and I was the first casualty of the Cuban Missile Crisis.
0: Ouch! Ouch.
5: When I was discharged, it was in the South.
0: What else do you remember about your time in the service?
5: I remember going to a British Seaman's Club and having my first Guinness. I also recall making $5 on a bet about Muhammad Ali.
4: Float like a butterfly.
5: Sting like a bee. But I never saw that guy again to collect.
4: Darn.
0: Does anything else stand out for you?
5: Oh, yeah. On August 3rd or 4th, 1962, the U.S. Marines marched in the first Independence Day parade for Jamaica. Now, we marched the perimeter of the island, and the drum and bugle corps played. But the people there weren't too happy to have us there. We were heckled and insulted and jeered. However, the band played music with an upbeat that was emphasized.
4: Like a ska beat. Bump, bump. Bump, bump, bump, bump. Bump, bump, bump, bump, bump, bump, bump, bump, bump, bump, bump.
5: We won them over about halfway through the parade. People started following us, and they just started dancing to the rhythm.
0: A much better ending than a start.
5: Well, it wasn't easy to win them over. We actually had to sleep in the police barracks to stay safe.
4: Yes, my Uncle Frank had a lot of adventures in his life. Imagine being on the front lines of history like that.
0: Rini, we appreciate that story about your Uncle Frank, and we're grateful for your family's legacy of service.
3: Talai, now I think it's time for an inspirational story about how your future isn't determined by the grades you make in school. In fact, it's determined by much more.
6: Jimmy, read the next line, please.
7: I'm trying, Mama, but it's so hard. I'm just slow.
6: You know, keeping at it's very important because Dad and I see you working really hard. But, you know, you're going to have to go to a special ed class.
8: I see report cards have come out.
7: Yes, sir. I'm still not an A student. I'm sorry, Dad. I'm trying really hard.
8: If you could at least bring in a good C, I would buy you a cake. Even a D-minus. I mean, that's certainly not good enough. You have to do better and get a high school education.
7: I will, Dad. I'll keep at it.
8: I want you to learn about ham radios and learn Morse code from a friend who is a ham radio operator. It will be good for you, and you should never pass up on learning something new. Also, I want you to take typing this year in school.
7: Daddy, I don't want to take typing. That's for girls.
8: You may think that, but that is the future. And next year when you get to high school, I want you to sign up for Junior ROTC. It will be good for you.
7: Yes, sir. J I M M. Man, this Morse code stuff is not as easy as I thought, but I gotta keep working at it. It's important to Dad, so it's important to me.
6: I know your dad passed away, Jimmy, and it's been really hard. But you can't use that as an excuse to flunk in school or screw up your life.
7: I'm not, Mom. There are classes I like, and some I just don't get.
5: Mrs. Jones, your son can't work full-time and go to school. His grades are bad, and he's missing too much school. I called his work, and he's not doing well there either. Son, you have to either quit school or quit work. But you can't do both. Pick one.
7: I'll quit work. I know Dad wanted me to finish school.
9: Jimmy, I want you to join the military. I know you want to do that, but you didn't pass the test. The Coast Guard recruiter will be here tomorrow, and I don't think they use the same test as the Air Force. I think you should come to the office and talk to him.
7: Mom, I did it. I finally graduated high school in a few weeks.
6: Oh, I'm so proud of you, son. Now, what are you going to do next?
7: Well, I'm getting married, and then after that, I leave for Coast Guard basic training.
6: You what?
7: I'm in love, Mom. Did I mention I have a sweetheart? And I don't want to keep being a burden on you.
10: Petty Officer Jones, you're on helicopter ops today. Be alert out there.
7: Hi, Mama. I helped save the family the other day. The boat started taking on water. We were able to rescue 5 people, and one of them was a baby. I can't explain how great that was.
6: Oh, I'm so proud of you, son. Just so, so proud of you.
7: I miss Tennessee, though. And so after 4 years, I came back and joined the Tennessee National Guard. I wanted to go into active duty in the Army and do something in electronics or flight.
11: Why do you want to join the Army?
7: Well, honestly, sir, I can't make ends meet.
11: I have an opening for a teletype radio operator, but no one gets this job. You have to take a Morse code test, and I've never had anyone pass it.
7: I think I might surprise you, sir.
11: Then you have to go to teletype school, then airborne, and then special forces.
7: What is airborne and special forces?
11: Airborne is being a paratrooper. You know, parachuting, and special forces is the Green Berets.
7: So, I get to learn about radios, get to parachute into fairs, and teach classes like a real teacher?
11: Exactly.
7: Sign me up! Do you know why you wear an oxygen mask when jumping from a plane at 30,000 feet at night? So your buddies can't hear you scream. That's one of our jokes. Civilians call it skydiving. In the Army, it was just one of many ways we trained to get to work. Add 150 pounds of combat gear, the dark of night, and carry your officer on your back, and you get the picture. You'd earn to ski, rock climb, swim from over the horizon, and any other clever way you can come up with to get from here to there. In a little over a year after joining the Army, I became a teletype operator, paratrooper, and a Special Forces Communications Staff Sergeant. My dad was long gone, but he shaped my future.
8: You should never pass up on learning something new.
7: There is a lot the recruiters don't tell you, though. They don't tell you how hard it is to earn the Green Beret. They don't tell you what it costs your family or how much your body will suffer. They don't tell you about losing friends, either. On the other hand, they don't tell you how many doors it can open if you just keep pushing forward.
3: 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Stay with us and find out.
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0: can tell you the things I didn't do while I was in the Army.
1: Well, that is different, yes. All right, I'll bite. What didn't you do?
0: I never got a medal. I never ate a meal in a mess hall.
1: What? That's hard to believe. Where did you eat?
0: In the hospital.
2: In the hospital? Oh, no. Were you sick?
0: No, I worked there.
2: Oh. Whew, you're a doctor.
0: An optometrist, which is why I only ever fired a gun 3 times during all my years in the service.
1: Well, what about basic training?
0: I was an officer, and at that time we had more of an orientation. Oh, I never wore a metal helmet, and I only wore combat boots like 3 times.
2: When you shot the guns?
0: Well, maybe it was at that same time. I can't recall. Oh, and I never marched in a parade.
3: Well, you missed out there. Parades are fun.
1: But you did serve your country.
2: Yes. Please tell us some of the things you did do.
0: Well, I passed the selective service exam down in Memphis. There were only about 5 of us that did so out of a group of 200. The military said we could have our pick of branches, Army, Air Force, Navy, you name it. I joined the Army and was sent out to Fort McPherson in Georgia. This was right when things were heating up in Vietnam, the early 60s. We didn't know what was going to happen next. I finished optometry school in Memphis, and the base was like 9 months behind in their eye exams when I got there.
1: Well, what did you do?
0: I took care of those kids in the Special Forces and on the Air Force Base, too. There was a little optical shop in the PX. That's the post exchange. They were afraid they'd have to close if they didn't get more business.
2: Sounds like you had a plan.
0: Not a completely military-sanctioned plan, mind you. I told them, you give me $1 for every eye exam I do, and I'll help keep you in business. Because most of those fellas, they went to the shop on base to get their prescriptions.
1: Well, that was a win-win.
0: I certainly enjoyed my freedom on that base, which got me into trouble with my commanding officer one time.
2: Uh-oh.
0: He told me I had to stop running around like I was. I reminded him that when I came on board, they were 9 months behind on their eye exams, and he was catching a lot of flack. Now, they were about 2 weeks behind, and had he heard one complaint about me?
1: No.
0: That's right. So we both went about our own business.
2: Well, an army has to be able to see.
0: When they called me in after 3 years and asked if I wanted to re-up, they were shocked when I said yes. I had one request, that I be able to stay near Atlanta for the next 20 years. They couldn't do that. So I packed up and moved on.
1: And where did you go now?
0: I came back home to Elizabethton, where I'd graduated high school. I established a practice, and I did it for 50 years. The Army was kind of like my optical internship, if you will. And at the end of my career, I had 115,000 exams under my belt.
2: Wow.
0: Even though my Army story isn't the traditional one, I'm still proud to have served my country one pair of glasses at a time.
1: And we thank you for your

0: service, Captain Robert Sams.
1: Not quite sure how I got that rank either. But it was on my discharge papers, so I'll go with it.
2: There are all kinds of ways to serve.
3: That is so true. Now it's time to check back in with Staff Sergeant Jones and see where his military career took him next.
4: As a Staff Sergeant, I earned multiple Special Forces qualifications, 5 military occupation specialties, and earned my associate's degree. That Green Beret might just be a piece of cloth, but it represents something far greater. President Kennedy authorized it because he recognized the need for a small, elite force trained for unconventional warfare in a changing world. When you wore that, people noticed. On base, you represented excellence. To your country, you carried one mission: never fail. As a kid, I loved to play Army. As a grown-up, I loved that I was able to be all I could be. I was able to keep collecting skills. I served on a Special Forces A-team and worked just about every level of job in Special Operations. Then, life struck harder than combat. My wife left, and our daughter was killed, and I gained custody of my son. Who prepares to be a Green Beret and lose half your family in a matter of months? With support from everyone around me, I was able to continue forward. I pushed on and worked with Special Forces, Navy SEALs, Air Force Special Operations, and the Marines. My father's advice kept paying off, and I tried to never stop learning. After 20 years in the service, I retired with a bachelor's degree and a master's degree. Then 9/11 happened, and I got a call I did not expect.
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4: Gladly, but I'll probably just do it until the war is over. 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After about a year, I landed a job as a combat developer for the command, working for New Tactical Communication Solutions. A few years later, I moved over to JSOC's Joint Communications Unit before going to the Army's first Special Forces Command as the Deputy Chief of Staff for Communication Systems for Special Forces, Psychological Operations, Civil Affairs, and other units. Ooh, that's a mouthful. In 2020, I shifted from warfare to Veterans Affairs as a Senior IT Project Manager and Cybersecurity Specialist to protect veterans' information. With 22 years in civil service and 33 years in special operations, it was about time to call it a day. So I retired for good at the end of 2025.
5: Before you go, Jimmy, I want to ask you, what was the proudest moment of your career?
4: The proudest moment of my career was realizing that our greatest contribution is passing knowledge to the next generation. Service has always come with sacrifice, whether praised or criticized. But through every generation, a small number of Americans stand watch, so others can sleep peacefully.
3: Their oath is stronger than opinion. Their dedication is measured in sacrifice, duty, and an unwavering commitment to something greater than themselves.
6: This Memorial Day, we honor those who never made it home. The brave men and women who gave their lives so this nation could endure. Their sacrifice is written into the freedoms we often take for granted.
4: If you have family or friends who served, especially those we have lost, you carry a legacy worth remembering and a pride worth holding close.
3: Today is not just about gratitude, but remembrance. We honor the fallen, we support those who served, and we thank the citizens who never forget. Captain Augusta Grace Saucer, I remember you.
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10: First Lieutenant Russell Branscombe, my father, U.S. Army, 23 years, Korea and World War II. I remember you, Pop.
11: Colonel Kadir Ok, my father, Turkish Army. Sergeant Major Gary Neal, United States Army. I remember you. That's about all the time we have for tonight. Thank you to the Storytown players. Brett McCluskey at the keys. Emma Perry on sound effects. John Saylor on sound. And Jonesboro Novelty Band.
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2: Desperate times, my friends, call for desperate measures. Aura was in college when something mysterious happened. She was at her computer, editing.
3: And I was editing, looking at this computer, and my eyesight started to go blurry. And I just, like, couldn't really see the computer that well. And I was like, I need to stop. I can't really see anymore. And I was walking home, and, like, everything's just blurry.
2: An eye doctor examined her, said there was nothing wrong with her eyes to cause the blurriness.
3: And then, oh, I remember I had weird heart palpitations. So I went to the doctor to get an EKG, and they were like, you seem fine. Maybe you're just in love.
2: Pause on that. That was really a thing that happened to you? You showed up with medical symptoms and they said, maybe you're in love?
3: Yeah.
2: She was actually falling in love, but she did not think that explained the heart palpitations. She was starting to get the feeling that people were not taking her seriously. And things were getting worse.
3: It just feels like everything in my body is breaking in a weird way. Terrible fatigue, horrible brain fog, and this feeling in the left side of my brain, just like, the best way I can describe it is I feel like an ice cream scoop has been taken out of my head.
2: Symptoms like that come and go for 2 years. She's exhausted but can't sleep. Pressure headaches. It's hard to think. This derails her life. She's always taking time off from work or showing up late in the day. Can't be on the computer for too long, which limits what jobs she can get. She's going to the doctor all the time. She's too tired to go out with friends at night. Remember, she's in her 20s. A tip on Reddit, of course, Reddit, leads her to believe that she may have Lyme disease, even though she'd already been tested for Lyme disease and it came up negative, no Lyme. A different doctor now tests her again, and this time she tests positive for Lyme. So the doctor prescribes the standard treatment for Lyme, doxycycline, this antibiotic. Doesn't work for her. Then she spends 2 years on other antibiotics and other drugs. Those fail too. Maybe. It's possible. This is because she didn't really have Lyme disease. That second test she took for Lyme was not an FDA-approved test. This is the nightmarish world of Lyme. This whole debate over who really has it and who just has symptoms. From Maura's point of view, the question was moot. She had the symptoms. She wanted them gone. Regular doctors weren't doing it. So she started looking at all the other treatments that people try for these symptoms. And there are a lot of them. She does sessions in a hyperbaric chamber, gets inside an infrared sauna.
3: I tried this, like, elimination diet where all I could eat was, like, grapefruit and goat cheese. I tried, like, a very intense regimen of Chinese herbs. Mm-hmm. But at every turn, you're like, am I being preyed upon? I'm spending so much money.
2: And this drags on for years. She's floating in this unpleasant vortex in interstellar medical space where nobody's got answers. Things get so bad that she leaves her job in the middle of her contract because it was too hard to make it through the day. She moves from New York to the Arizona desert, thinking that might help. And now it's 5 years since her symptoms first appeared.
3: I was just looking down this road that looked really bleak.
2: It was at this point that Aura's mom heard about somebody in Aura's situation who supposedly got cured and sent Aura to that doctor. And he suggested a treatment where he was going to put a common product. This is something you get at any drugstore for cheap, into her veins with an IV. I am not going to tell you what this product is because this is so unproven. The Centers for Disease Control has said there is no evidence that this works. In fact, this is a toxin. It would do equal damage to healthy and diseased cells. The Infectious Diseases Society of America has warned against trying this because the dangers outweigh these utterly unproven benefits. But this doctor,
3: he thought that would cure it, but he seems very confident. And his explanation for why I hadn't heard of this before was because it's so accessible and so cheap and so affordable, Big Pharma doesn't want you to have it.
2: Now, when someone says an argument like that to you, are you the kind of person who's like, yes, I'm in because I hate big pharma? Or are you the kind of person who's like, I don't know, that's what crazy people say?
3: I'm both. It's like, so I'm always open, but I'm also very aware of how crazy it sounds.
2: It did sound crazy to you.
3: Yeah, I think anytime like a medical doctor is telling you something that sounds like a conspiracy theory, it's warrant for concern.
2: Yeah.
3: But at this point, I'm like, I mean, I can't think clearly. I'm so tired. I'm so eager to move on with my life that I'm really feeling like willing to try anything. And I think I didn't do as much research as one might imagine. I did more research than her.
2: This is Ira's little sister, Aviva, joining the interview. And the way I heard about this story is that Aviva works here at the radio show, Aviva de Kornfeld. She'd watched her sister suffer for years and worried about her. But this treatment?
4: I was very scared. I mean, I was really fixated on this article that I sent her about this woman who had died, who did the IV, and then within 36 hours was dead. And I thought, doesn't seem worth it.
2: It's true. The danger of this particular treatment is that it might kill you. With, again, no solid studies showing that it works. And when you showed that to her, what did she say?
4: She was freaked out by it, obviously, but was just kind of like, the current state and how I feel also isn't sustainable. My preference would be to have a sister who is sick and alive rather than a dead sister.
3: It's like, you preferred to have a sister who was sick and alive than one who was dead. And it's like, not to be overly dramatic, like I certainly didn't want to die, but I was like, I don't want to be the sister who's sick and alive. Like, this really sucks. Like, it was just like reaching a point of like, this is not a way to really live.
2: Yeah.
3: If there was a chance it could work, I wanted to try it.
2: This is like a Hail Mary pass.
3: Yeah. Total Hail Mary.
2: So, fully knowing that this could kill her, she got the IVs, four of them, over a few weeks. And this is not really the result I would have predicted. Her symptoms went away. The ice cream scoop in her head, the brain fog, the fatigue, the achiness, all of it. Maybe the IV treatment had something to do with this. Maybe it didn't. I've now spoken with three Lyme experts and researchers who could not explain this result. They said this is the kind of thing that you would want to do a proper scientific study on. Because the world is filled with things that seem to work in one isolated case and then really don't prove out. I also managed to reach Ora's doctor. And the one thing that he said to me in an email was that he was convinced that it was not the IV that ended her symptoms, but one of the other things that he tried with her. He'd given her other supplements and pills. And then he ghosted me without saying what that thing was that he thought worked. Wouldn't reply to repeated emails and texts. And Ora, when she looks back on it now, she thinks it's kind of nuts. Like, she's glad she was cured, for sure. But to be that desperate, that you feel like you have no other choice, so you throw everything you have into something that not only seems unlikely to succeed, sometimes is genuinely terrifying. That is not a place anybody ever wants to be. Like this IV treatment.
3: Like, it doesn't seem like a good idea. You can't look back on it and be like, well, given the information we had at the time, we made the best decision we could. It's like, no, that was a bad idea. And so if it turns out bad, then it's like, you have no one to blame but yourself. But if it turns out good, and I guess that's what the Hail Mary is like a bad idea that has the potential to work.
2: Well, today on our program, people in bad situations with no other options, going for crazy long shots they hope against hope are going to fix the impossible situations they found themselves in. Our entire episode today, my friends, happens in the fourth quarter, seconds left in the game, after coming from 29 points behind, far, far from the basket, throwing a ball that really looks like it's going to be short. When does that ever work out? From WBEZ Chicago, it's This American Life. I'm Ira Glass. Stay with us.
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0: This American Life, Act 1, 12 weeks notice. So some jobs, the entire premise of the job is that every day you're going to go up against impossible odds on a mission that is probably not going to succeed. And then you have to go to work, throw yourself into it, try to make it happen day after day. There's a new series by our co-workers at Serial about people like that. It's about defense attorneys who work with death row inmates. And so they allowed us to pull a few scenes from the first two episodes to play for you here so you can get a sense of this. We'll start at the top of the show. Here's how they open the series. Marie Shamov of the Marshall Project is the host.
1: In the fall of 2024, a criminal defense lawyer got the kind of phone call that most lawyers can only dream about. It concerned a client of his, a guy named David Wood, one of Texas's most notorious serial killers. He was sitting on death row, months away from his execution.
2: I would like it to discuss with you something about David Wood. Why I don't condone what has happened in that case. The fact is, I don't like
1: the man on the phone, George Hall, thought something corrupt had gone down in David Wood's trial. It had happened more than 30 years ago, but for 30 years he'd said nothing, mostly because he was afraid to. For those 30 years, he'd been on parole. He worried if he aggravated the authorities, they might find some way to send him back to prison. But now his parole had ended, and George Hall was ready to tell his story, which he'd eventually put into a sworn declaration. That story goes like this. Back in the late 80s, George Hall and David Wood were locked up together at the Eastham Unit in Texas. George Hall was in for murder. David Wood was in for rape. They weren't particularly close. David Wood was quiet, didn't talk much. But when he did, George says, it was mainly to complain about how the police in his hometown of El Paso were harassing him, investigating him for a series of murders.
3: Basically, what he said was El Paso was trying to pin it on him.
1: David Wood insisted he had nothing to do with those murders. George thought maybe he didn't, maybe he did. Either way, he didn't really care. Eventually, George and David Wood were separated, moved to different facilities hundreds of miles apart. One day, George says he's in the prison library, ready to go to lunch, when two officers come in and tell him to pack his stuff.
3: I said, well, where am I going? They wouldn't tell me. So, next thing I know, I'm on a bus ride down to El Paso.
1: A few hours later, George finds himself in a holding cell in the El Paso County Jail. Two other guys join him in there. George recognizes them both as guys who had celled with David Wood. And one of them says to the group, they have an opportunity. They can all get money, maybe, or less prison time. All they have to do is snitch on David Wood. Soon enough, they're escorted out of the cell and into a car. And George says that's when the cops start rolling out the red carpet.
3: They give us the tour up scenic drive up the mountainside, look across the Rio Grande, look into old Mexico and this and that.
1: George says they're taken to a hamburger joint for lunch, and then, ultimately, to a police station. The guys are offered coffee, snacks, cigarettes, and then they're ushered into a room with detectives.
3: Of course, they got files everywhere. They got David Woods' name plastered all over everything. They got arrows and lines going to this, dates wrote down. Files are sitting there. They start handing us files. Look at this. We got this on him, we got this on him, he did this, we know this, and going through all facts and stuff, they're this narrative-driven, and you're reading what they got, and then after that, they go, you know anything? Well, I don't know a goddamn thing. All they had to do is ask me at the prison unit. I was mad about it.
1: As for the other two guys,
3: they go back. They're talking to each other, but it's in real low tone. And they basically don't even want to talk to me about nothing. So I knew to myself right then and there, they're going to say whatever they want them to say.
1: They're going to tell the police that David Wood confessed to multiple murders. But George is sure these guys don't actually know anything about David Wood. He would have heard about it already. Plus, he knows they're not above lying. Eventually, David Wood does go on trial for the murders. George is never called to testify. But the two other guys become the star witnesses for the prosecution. The jury convicts David Wood, and he's sentenced to death. Court documents show that after the trial, one of the informants received $13,000 in reward money. The other got his own capital murder charge dropped.
4: ¶¶
1: I identified more than a dozen officers, detectives, and supervisors who were involved in David Woods' case. I wanted to ask them about George Hall. Some were dead, one had dementia, one hung up on me, and others never responded. But the one detective who did speak to me extensively about the case called George's whole story, quote, preposterous. The detective said he couldn't imagine his colleagues taking prisoners out for a joyride and showing them case materials in order to get them to snitch. Not long after George Hall called David Woods' lawyer, David Woods' lawyer emailed me, asking me to write about the case. I wasn't surprised. I'm a journalist at a nonprofit called The Marshall Project, where we cover the criminal justice system. But I was surprised by who was asking, Greg Werchuk. I know Greg Werchuk as a big deal in capital defense work. He's been defending people on death row for decades, and even stopped one execution by winning at the Supreme Court. I'd asked him for an interview years ago, for a book I was writing on the death penalty. He said no. He rarely spoke to reporters. But now here he was in my inbox. His email was polite and panicky. David Woods' execution date was only 17 weeks away. He wanted me to write about the case and all the problems he saw with it. I was pretty skeptical. I did the hard-hitting research of reading the Wikipedia page about David Wood and, woof, 6 women and girls, one as young as 14, killed and buried in the desert outside of El Paso. David Wood even got one of those spooky serial killer nicknames, the Desert Killer. Greg wrote to me that David Wood was innocent, that he didn't commit any of these murders. And sure, I did find George Hall's story compelling, but even if those informants were lying at the trial, that doesn't mean David Wood didn't do it. Plus, in order to do the story Greg was pitching, I'd have to reinvestigate it from scratch, all 6 murders in a matter of weeks. That sounded impossible. But I was curious about what Greg was up to, his overall project, trying to sow enough doubt at the last minute in order to save his client's life. I'd seen executions get stayed for procedural claims about execution methods or a defendant's mental fitness. But this wasn't just a claim about an unfair trial. Greg was saying David Wood didn't do it at all. And now, somehow, he's supposed to prove that in a few months. So I told Greg, I'm not going to do the big feature story on David Wood you're imagining. But what if I follow you around? Be there with a microphone as you strategize with your team, hunt for witnesses, and try to persuade people of David Wood's innocence with the clock ticking. Greg had a million reasons to say no. I'm still kind of shocked that he said yes.

0: So that's the premise. Maurice is going to follow this defense team. And before we get to some of what he witnesses doing that, we should run through the evidence against David Wood in this murder conviction. Maurice, thank you for talking me through this right now.
1: Yeah, thanks for having me here.
0: Just a quick heads up for listeners that these crimes are pretty awful and might not be right for every listener or for children to listen to. Maurice, let's just run through it. How solid was the evidence that got David Wood the death penalty?
1: So the person who really walked us through the evidence was a detective who worked on the case. His name is John Guerrero. He was with the El Paso Police Department, and he's retired now, and he invited my serial producer, Alvin Melleth, and I to his house in El Paso. He introduced himself as Johnny. It's one of the biggest cases of his career, and he seemed to like talking about it.
2: You can ask me, is there any doubt in your mind that this is the man that committed this heinous crimes against these little girls? None whatsoever. None. None.
1: So this begins in the summer of 1987, and there are two county employees working in the desert outside of El Paso, and Johnny says they saw a leg sticking out of the sand. The police checked it out, and they found out that it was a woman named Rosa Maria Casio. She was in her 20s. And then they search the area around her, and pretty quickly they find a second body about 50 feet away. It's a woman named Karen Baker. She's 20, and she's a mother of three young children. And then over the next few months, they find a total of six bodies in this area of the desert. Two of the victims are girls in middle school, and then their ages run up into their early 20s.
0: Middle school kids.
1: I know. It's awful. The detail that really stuck out to me was that they could identify the girl who'd been in eighth grade in part because they found her T-shirt where all the other kids had signed their names on the last day of school.
0: Okay, so then Johnny starts to gather tips and clues. Let's play a little bit of the podcast where you get into that.
2: We started getting information from several people about this white guy that was going around in a beige truck and also in a motorcycle.
1: El Paso is majority Hispanic, so this detail, a white guy, stood out to Johnny. The kids say this guy was always around.
2: Giving weeds to them and buying them beer and that kind of stuff. And then also we were told that he was real focused on these young girls, you know, real young girls, 15, 16-year-old little girls. And I don't remember who it was, but somebody gave us this nickname, Skeeter.
1: In old tapes from this investigation, you hear this name come up a lot, Skeeter.
3: Skeeter. That was that guy in the truck.
4: That was a guy in the truck?
3: Yeah.
2: Somebody said, well, Skeeter is a guy that just got out of prison.
5: Okay. Skeeter is who?
2: And his name is...
3: David Wood, I guess.
2: You know, David Wood. Of course, we run his name.
1: The mechanics of how Skeeter and David Wood get linked are hazy. In the recordings I listened to, most of the kids had no idea who Skeeter was. And the ones who say Skeeter was David Wood, it's not clear if they put that together themselves or if they were repeating the connection that the cops made. In any case, when Johnny learns more about David Wood's criminal record, he discovers a rap sheet that's long and egregious. Multiple sexual crimes against girls, one as young as 12. And the timeline tracks. David Wood had been released from prison less than a month before the first of these victims disappeared.
2: So, you know, I mean, right away the antennas go up, you know, the red lights start blinking and what have you, you know?
0: Okay, so that is what makes David Wood Johnny's prime suspect. But Maurice, as you say in the show, just having a nickname and a history of crimes, even very disturbing crimes, that is actually not enough to put him away for six murders. They also get the two jailhouse witnesses that you talked about in the show's opening. Johnny, by the way, says that the story that George Hall tells about those two witnesses is preposterous. And then there's one bit of physical evidence that connects David Wood to the crime.
1: Yeah, it was surprising to me that there was only one bit of physical evidence. It's a set of orange fibers, probably from a blanket. And these are threads that came from David Wood's vacuum cleaner, like the bag in his vacuum cleaner. Mm-hmm. And then they were also found with one of the victim's bodies in the desert.
0: And then the other big thing that Johnny's got, and this is probably the most substantial thing that connects Wood to these murders, is this woman named Judith Kelling. Tell her story.
1: Judith Kelling was a sex worker in El Paso in the 80s, and she's deceased now, but she came forward and did a recorded interview with Johnny.
6: Today's date is Monday, November the 16th, 1987.
1: She came forward shortly after some of the women were found in the desert. And she said she'd been hitchhiking, and a white guy picked her up with his truck. And he wouldn't take her to where she wanted to go, but instead invited her to do cocaine with him out in the desert. So he drives her out there and pulls out a shovel and also some rope.
0: So this is from her interview.
5: And he took the shovel and he started digging. And he came back, he got the blanket, and he told me, he made me get out the truck. I didn't want, I told him, just take me back. And he kept calling me a bitch. He goes, don't turn around, bitch. And I was getting panicky and scared because I thought he was going to try something with me.
1: Judith Kelling says that he tied her up and raped her, and there are a lot of creepy details. Like, he kept telling her to say that she was 14 years old. And then he hears some voices nearby and gets spooked, and he leaves her out in the middle of the desert to find her own way home. The police give Judith a photo lineup, and she identifies David Wood as the guy. And she takes the police to where she was raped, and Johnny tells me that it's about 50 yards from where the murder victims were found.
0: And then, as you explain in the show, the police arrest Wood for the rape. He denies it, but he's convicted, and he goes to prison. And then, with him in prison, Johnny tries to connect him to the six murders.
1: Yeah, and it takes a long time. But the jury is convinced, and they only deliberate for like 90 minutes before sentencing him to death.
0: And so in your podcast, after you explain all that background, then your series really gets going. And you really get into the meat of it. And we follow the defense attorneys, led by Greg Werchuk, as they try all kinds of different tactics and meet with all sorts of people to try to stop David Wood's execution. They have just 12 weeks. They go to a district attorney. They go to a TV news person. They hear about somebody who thinks their dad may have committed at least some of the six murders, and they have to decide if that is worth running down. I have to say, I was really surprised at how many different roads they could go down and had to choose between.
1: Yeah, he had a lot of them to choose between. Greg actually got the original list of police suspects, and there were 36 of them on it, and some of them did seem promising. Basically, Greg's theory on this case is that the cops had tunnel vision. They were under all this pressure to solve the case. The victims' families were demonstrating in public, and so they took every bit of evidence and massaged it to fit David Wood or discarded it if it fit someone else.
0: And so with all that in mind, let's just pick up with your show at this scene that happens in your second episode. Greg has just been to the courthouse to reexamine some of the physical evidence in the trial, the orange fibers. It is 50 days before David Wood's execution is scheduled to take place.
1: On the way out of the courthouse, Greg says he wants to grab one more thing from a clerk. He asks for any and all criminal records related to a guy named Michael Plyler. This is a new name to me. It wasn't on the El Paso PD's list of 36 suspects. But the other night, Greg came across Plyler's name in old state records, along with a picture of a truck, which looked a lot like David Wood's truck. So Greg wondered, could this all be a case of mistaken identity? He wants to look through Plyler's criminal files to see if there's anything in there that might tie him to the case beyond the truck. Like if he went by the nickname Skeeter.
7: Because Skeeter is this nickname that keeps popping up throughout the case as David Wood, but David Wood's never used that as a nickname. So it seems a bit odd that that would be a name he would be giving to people.
1: This depends on believing David Wood about the nickname, which Greg does. But either way, this Plyler deep dive seems to me like a real long shot. And it reminds me of a criticism I've heard a lot, mostly from prosecutors and judges. They say lawyers like Greg have years to do this stuff, but they wait until the last minute so they can maximize the drama. I ask him about this.
8: So these are files that you've had for a long time here just now.
9: They'll give you the...
8: I guess I wondered if this name had emerged in something you just got.
7: No, but it's I've had it for a long time in the sense that it's buried in 12,000 pages of records.
1: He says it's buried in 12,000 pages of records. His point being that, yes, he's technically had Michael Plyler's name for years, but he's been working solo for much of that time, so he's had to pick and choose what to focus on. But it's also true that Greg is incentivized to stretch this out as much as possible, to show up at court with new information right before the execution. That way, the judges will be so overwhelmed they'll have to hit the pause button, and Greg's client gets to live another day. In fact, Greg's already been accused, pretty harshly, of delaying David Wood's execution in all kinds of ways. In 2009, Wood was about to be put to death, and a day before it, Greg got them to delay, by arguing that David Wood has an intellectual disability. The courts ultimately reject this appeal, but it takes 5 years for them to rule on it. Then they spend years arguing over evidence that was never DNA tested. Last year, a judge, summarizing the last 15 years of this case, accused David's defense of a, quote, pattern of piecemeal litigation and delay. Over those years, Greg has filed motions to replace prosecutors, to claim a judge had a conflict of interest, to test this or that bit of evidence. He lost all these arguments, but the judge's point was, this guy just throws spaghetti at the wall to see what sticks, and he does it one noodle at a time. Other lawyers get accused of the same things. There's a perception on the part of prosecutors and also lots of judges that lawyers like Greg are such extreme anti-death penalty zealots that they're willing to bend the rules, if not outright break them. Greg and I finish up at the courthouse around lunchtime. Before we head back to the hotel, he proposes we swing by someone's house first. A woman he's been trying to talk to for some time now, Ramona Dismukes. Her importance as a witness is kind of questionable. She was best friends with a girl who disappeared back in 1987. A lot of people in El Paso assumed David Wood was responsible, but police never found evidence, and he wasn't convicted of it. It's the kind of witness I could imagine skipping, but Greg decides it's worth a try. We pull off the highway and drive up to this small house, where a guy with a mohawk is hauling stuff out to a dumpster. I see a woman in the rearview mirror.
8: What's your name? I'm sorry.
9: Ramona Dismukes.
1: She seems excited to talk to Greg, but says the house is too much of a mess to invite him in. She suggests another spot.
9: I mean, there's like a Whataburger up the street, right around the corner.
10: Okay.
9: And I can
10: Your husband
9: there.
10: Said you might have, like, files.
1: Naomi and Alvin meet us at the Whataburger. There's loud music, soda fountains and fryers going, people coming in and out. Ramona blazes in, big, expressive face. Her hair is wild and curly. Some of the layers dyed cherry red. She slaps down this giant binder, very dusty, that says Mona's Articles. She also goes by Mona, in cursive letters next to what looks like a cigarette burn. It's full of old newspaper clippings that leave flakes on the table. Apparently, all those years Greg was developing his theories of what really happened in 1987, Ramona was nursing her own. Ramona tells us she got involved in this case because of her best friend, Cheryl Vasquez. When they were still teenagers, Cheryl married Ramona's brother, which made them best friends and sisters-in-law. Cheryl was 19 when she disappeared, the same summer as all the Desert Killer victims. When bodies started turning up in the desert, Ramona was worried that Cheryl was going to be one of them. She felt the cops weren't looking hard enough for her friend. So she enlisted her mom, and they decided to figure out what happened to Cheryl themselves. They knew Cheryl was last seen at this one Circle K convenience store. And so they came up with, frankly, a totally bonkers plan.
9: We started hanging out at that Circle K. And my mom was literally tricking me. She was like, go sit on that wall, and somebody's going to come and try to kidnap you, and I'll call the cops, and we'll get them, and we'll know who it was. And I'm like, okay.
10: Your mom sounds like a real character from what I've...
9: Oh, yeah. She was feisty until the moment she died. She had me sitting on that wall in little shorts, 17 years old, waiting to get me kidnapped. I'm like, thanks, Mom. But...
1: By way of explanation, Ramona says that her mom was, quote, German. The lawyers don't ask her to explain more. But as strange as the plan was, there was some logic to it. Ramona and Cheryl were about the same age, and according to Ramona, looked so alike that they got mistaken for sisters. Ramona's mom thought she could use her daughter's looks to lure out the desert killer. Ramona says that she and her mom did the Circle K routine over a few days, with no luck. Then, one afternoon, she was sitting on a wall outside the store in her shorts when she saw a truck approach. Word around town was that the desert killer drove a beige or a brown truck.
9: One day, this brown truck came rolling in and went to the store and came out and looked over at me and was like, oh, threw a quarter at me. Go home. Huh? Go home. Your family's looking for you. They said I stole you. The cops are asking me questions. You need to take your ass home. And I'm like, who are you talking to? I didn't know.
1: This was how Ramona first met David Wood. At this point, the cops were starting to zero in on him for the disappearances, including Cheryl's, and he knew it. He mistakenly thought Ramona was Cheryl because, again, they looked alike. So that part of the plan actually worked. Ramona says he tossed a quarter at her, as in, you're the girl the cops think I abducted. Please use this quarter to call home on the payphone. Tell everyone you're safe. Ramona goes on to tell us about the surprising relationship that developed between her mom, and David Wood. something between a friendship and a covert op. David Wood himself remembers spending time with the two of them. But what he didn't know is that they were also spying on him. Ramona says her mom started inviting David Wood to their house.
9: He'd come over, she'd give him coffee, they'd hang out, they'd talk. My mom thought she was slick, and she was. My mom was like, you know, I'm going to sit here and talk to him, you go search his truck, you know.
1: She says she stole David Wood's keys and rifled through his truck, trying to find something incriminating. But she never did. She also saw him get nauseous around blood. She cut her hand in front of him once, which, while not exactly exonerating, didn't scream serial killer either. For Ramona and her mom, it all added up to one thing. David Wood could not be the Desert Killer. Ramona says her mom was eager to help clear his name.
9: My mom immediately called the detectives. He's the wrong guy. So they're like, oh, we want to come and talk to you.
1: The police came to the house and asked Ramona to come down to the station to give a statement to detectives. She was sketched out.
9: And I said, no, I'm not going to give you a statement. And they said, well, we want to show you something. So they put me in the car and took me out to the desert. And they're like, you know, there's bodies out here, and it'd be really easy for you to be out here. And they wanted me to write a statement. They told me, out there in the desert, we need you to go back and write a statement. We need you to tell us that David Wood tried to take you. I said, but he didn't try to take me. He threw a quarter at me and told me to go home. I said, well, that's not what we need you to say. I said, but that's not the truth. And they said, you know, you look just like all the other girls that are gone. This could be you. And I was like, are you threatening me? And they're like, well, no, we're just telling you that if you don't put him away, he might take you.
1: Ramona says the detectives who drove her out to the desert were Johnny Guerrero and his partner, Alfonso Marquez. She eventually put all of this in a sworn statement to the court. Ramona is not the first person to accuse these guys of abusing their power. There's George Hall, the guy who called Greg with the whole story of the jailhouse informants and the red carpet treatment, and later laid out his claims in a sworn declaration. According to trial transcripts, at least one other witness claimed the police tried to add falsehoods to her statement. In a different case from around this time, a suspect told a reporter that Detective Guerrero bullied him into a false confession. We asked Detective Guerrero about that interrogation, and he said he didn't remember it. He also denied ever taking Ramona out to the desert. Actually, what he said was, quote, she's full of shit. Moreover, he told us in his 15 years in homicide, quote, I was never accused of any wrongdoing or coercion by anyone I talked to or any case I worked, unquote. Detective Marquez, for his part, died a couple of years ago. But it is worth noting that he had a reputation for lying and using force. In a different case, he allegedly bullied a 16-year-old kid to make him confess to two murders. The kid was later exonerated after serving nearly 20 years in prison. Watching the lawyers interview Ramona, watching them jot down notes at every twist and turn, I was struck by how absurd it was that this was where we found ourselves, 50 days out from the execution. All of us huddled around a table in this Whataburger, the lawyers trying to piece together something useful from this zany story. Ramona is entertaining, but since I'm not steeped in the case, it also seems like she mixes theories and stories and gossip and evidence so effortlessly, and it's such a rapid clip that it's a little hard to keep up, much less to accept it all at face value.
11: Yeah, right.
1: I look over at Greg and Naomi to see how they're reacting, to get some clue about how seriously I should take all of this. But they're more or less statues, very stoic, these two lawyers in a Whataburger. All of which to say, I'm not sure how to assess some of the other claims Ramona makes. The most explosive ones concern a very important person in the case against David Wood, Judith Kelling.
9: And when I heard her name, I'm like, this is that prostitute that's saying David raped her.
11: Yeah.
1: Judith Kelling was the woman who claimed David Wood raped her out in the desert. Ramona says she was out one day looking for her sister-in-law, who was still missing, when she spotted Kelling and sidled up to her.
9: So I'm, like, playing it cool with her, and I'm like, oh, yeah, you know, I'm looking for my sister, and and she's like, oh, the David Wood thing. She's like, yeah, you know, that's all bullshit. And I was like, what do you mean? And she's like, he didn't do anything to me.
11: Really? So she told you this in, after David Wood's arrested in October of 1987.
9: After he was already charged with her rape, when he was charged with, before he was
1: You can tell in Greg's voice how much he would love to poke holes in Judith Kelling's credibility. It's something he's been trying to do for years. For example, he found one source who gave a sworn statement to the court that Judith Kelling had been a police informant, and specifically that she'd been Detective Johnny Guerrero's informant when she reported her rape. Judith also spent long stretches in jail around this time on drug charges. On top of that, Greg has noticed that her story of what exactly happened in the desert kept changing, getting more and more aligned with other things the police believed about David Wood and the murders. Greg uses these points to make an argument in court filings. Desperate to solve the murders, Detective Guerrero squeezed an equally desperate Judith Kelling to point the finger at David Wood. We asked Detective Guerrero about all of this, and he denies that Kelling was ever his informant. Judith Kelling died a decade ago, so Greg can't ask her about it. But here, in this Whataburger, Ramona claims Kelling revealed much more to her about what really went down.
9: This is what she's telling me. They made a deal with me to get me out of jail, and all I got to do is testify against this guy. I was like, well, were you even raped? She's like, yeah, but not by him. Mm. I'm like, who? She said, Mike Plyler. I'm like, who's this guy?
1: Mike Plyler? What? The same guy Greg asked about at the courthouse a few hours ago? The one I thought was a long shot? I look over at Greg, and I can see he's just as surprised. He's barely able to contain himself, nodding so hard it's like he's swaying. Ramona says that after she got Mike Plyler's name from Judith, she and her mom looked for the guy and, well, basically stalked him. They staked out his apartment, watched him come and go. They were blown away by the similarities between this man and David Wood. Similar builds, similar tattoos. On top of the similar trucks, they also both drove red motorcycles. I can practically see the gears turning in Greg's mind. And as the Whataburger fills with the sound of someone making the world's loudest milkshake, he tosses out one more question.
11: Do you have any information about this nickname Skeeter that supposedly is...
9: That's Skeeter. Mike Plyler's Skeeter.
11: Well, when you say that, how do you know that he's Skeeter?
9: Because that's what Judith called him.
11: Is that right?
9: That's what she called him. She called him Skeeter. So, that's Skeeter.
1: Ramona says that she went to the cops back in 1987 and told them everything she learned about David Wood, about Judith Kelling, and about Michael Plyler. And she says the cops did nothing. They could have, for example, looked more into Plyler, gotten some DNA samples, polygraphed him. Instead, Ramona says they simply told her to stay away. Ramona's whole story is wild, obviously. And as we wrap up at the Whataburger, it's not clear to me how Greg is going to use it all, whether he's going to try to corroborate any of these details. And I'm not sure that's really possible. I can imagine what a prosecutor might say. For example, the Judith Kelling story, that it wasn't David Wood who raped her. Well, the state could point to trial testimony from Kelling's sister, who said Judith identified David Wood as the rapist right after it happened. Greg could go after the sister's credibility, but the question remains, why would Judith Kelling make a grand revelation to Ramona, a teenager she just met? There's also a question about Ramona's motivations. I found an old news story that says she was banned from the El Paso County Jail. She had allegedly graffitied "I love David Wood" on the wall of a visiting booth. Ramona denies it and says people were just out to tarnish her reputation, because she was questioning the police department's version of events. Still, not a great thing to have out there on the internet. But what's most useful to Greg, I think, are all those moments when the cops appeared to have tunnel vision. For example, when Ramona says they tried to get her to falsely accuse David Wood, or when she says they ignored the Plyler story, especially if the state didn't tell Wood's lawyers about this stuff before his trial. I wouldn't call these bombshells, but I would call them good evidence. And you could argue that Greg only found it all because the execution date forced him to knock on every door one more time. I ended up calling Mike Plyler a few weeks later. He confirmed that he did live in El Paso during the time in question. His tone got a little sharp when I asked if he went by the nickname Skeeter. He interrupted me and said, quote, "That's false." When asked about raping anyone or being the desert killer, he said, quote, "I haven't done nothing. I don't have nothing to hide." After we hung up, I sent him Ramona's claims. He ghosted me. I do feel for him. This whole episode made me see just how easy it is for anyone to be accused of pretty egregious stuff in a legal filing. In this case, rape and being a suspect in a serial murder case. All because some stranger mentions your name in a Whataburger. We felt we had to use Plyler's name, given how much it showed up in the lawyer's legal filing. But we also felt like this man deserves every possible opportunity to respond. So, after I sent a ton of follow-ups that went unanswered, Alvin and I decided we just had to try in person. Plyler lives in a mid-sized city in the south. When we got to his house, there were a couple of warning signs about a pit bull, and then we heard barking. I did see a dog through the window. Pretty cute, actually. Plyler opened up just to tell us, quote, "I'm not interested." I asked if I could give him a folder with Ramona's claims. He suggested I throw it in the garbage. I leaned over to put it on the doormat, and by the time I stood back up, the door was closed. The whole thing lasted maybe 10 seconds. I haven't been able to reach him since.
0: Maurice Chemin. That is from his brand new podcast, The Last 12 Weeks, which is made by Serial with the New York Times and the Marshall Project. You can hear the rest, the promising leads, the disappointing leads, the far-fetched leads, everything they try in this true life crime story. When you do, I just want to give you a heads up. You've now heard about 10 minutes of episode one and like 15 minutes of episode two. So most of those two episodes, you're going to want to go back and hear the stuff we haven't included today. You can hear that The Last 12 Weeks, wherever you get your podcasts. Coming up, people tossing out a real-life message in a bottle every single Sunday, hoping someone will respond. 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

0: It's American Life. I'm Ira Glass. Today's show, there's something about Hail Mary. As I said earlier, we're spending this entire hour in the last 2 minutes of the fourth quarter with people who are behind and desperate, trying any damn thing they can think of. We have arrived at Act Two of our program. Act Two, bottle episode. What is the plural of Hail Mary? Is it Hail Marys? It seems like it should be the hail part that gets to be the part that's plural, because that's the action, right? That's the thing that's happening. But just Hail's Mary just sounds weird. I ask this because Mickey Meek has this story where you need the plural.
1: Aisha Wallace Palomares came across this thing sort of by accident. She's an immigration reporter for a website called LA Taco, and she heard about a lot of people gathering every week outside a detention center called Otay Mesa in San Diego. It's in a pretty desolate spot, surrounded by industrial parks and mountains with off-roading trails.
2: I think when I first walked up, I think Kiss was playing. A Kiss song was playing. And, you know, I just remember very cozy, very friendly, very positive, you know, even though this was, you know, across, you know, you're looking at this detention center that has beige walls and two layers of fence with barbed wire. And it's just like, you know, very stark contrast.
1: It was a whole group of people, about 150 who brought their dogs and kids. They wanted the people inside to know they were there, which is kind of a puzzle because of the fences. Hence the music, which they played pretty loud.

0: But the reality is that they have to pay to do any of that. And a lot of people land in detention without any money. And sometimes their families have no idea where they've been taken. They can try to look it up online in ICE's detainee locator, but that's not always accurate or up to date. And if you're wondering, don't people have a right to a free phone call? The answer is no.
1: And then I just kind of start to notice that they're like calling over the fence. The organizers ask for A numbers.
0: Can you just explain like what's an A number?
1: Yeah, it's called an alien number. It's basically a number that is designated to someone who's a non-citizen. And A numbers are really important for family members to locate their loved ones when they've been detained.
0: If they can get someone's A number, organizers can put money directly on their books. The organizers then started shushing people. Everyone went silent, which Aisha thought was kind of strange until...
1: I heard people yell from inside the detention center.
0: Wow.
1: Someone was saying, Russia. So at first, the organizers thought that they were requesting someone who speaks Russian. But then they were realizing that the person inside was telling them that the A number they were sharing was Russian.
0: They had translators on hand for at least 13 languages, including Arabic, Russian, Swahili, and Tagalog. A couple people stood by with notebooks and wrote A numbers into them. They then immediately tried sending money through these apps. Up to $20 for phone calls and text messages, and another $45 for commissary. That was the goal. Get as many A numbers as possible.
1: You know, this is not like the easiest way to communicate, right?
0: Like, have you heard of this kind of thing happening at other detention centers before?
1: No, I have not. This is the first time that I had heard anything like this before.
0: Detainees were yelling from different outdoor yards, little patches of concrete with a single basketball hoop. So at some point, someone started bringing a listening device with a parabolic dish. And it's not the only way they communicated.
1: I guess there's like a drain in one of the yards, or I'm not sure if it's in every yard. And so some of the detainees started like kneeling and like yelling through the hole.
0: The organizers, who call themselves the Otay Mesa Detention Collective, told Aisha that the first time they realized they could communicate through bullhorns and shouting was shortly after they started gathering outside the detention center last fall. They were giving out tamales and bags of fruit to families coming for visiting hours when they heard a woman yelling from inside the detention center. She was yelling on behalf of another woman who was inside and far from her family. Here's a recording of that.
2: I'm 19 years old.
3: She's only 19 years old? What's her name? She's from Oxnard, California. She wants her family to know she's here. What's her name?
1: Her name was Yulisa, and her family did not know where she was. And so they were asking if the organizers could connect with the family or just get some help so that her family could know that she was in Otay Mesa.
2: I just want to get deported and I want to get out of here.
0: One of the organizers posted video of that exchange on Instagram, and it went viral. Someone responded in a comment, "She's my in-law." And then set up a GoFundMe that said Yulisa's family had been looking for her for a week. Until then, all they knew was that she never showed up to pick up her one-year-old daughter from daycare. When Aisha first saw that video, she thought it was something that had happened once. She didn't realize it was happening all the time until she was there. In the middle of all these A numbers being shouted out, another thing happened.
1: I was just like observing and I saw like people scramble, you know, the organizers sort of like scramble and say like, there's a bottle. And then I see like a Core Civic truck like start to like kind of drive down.
0: Core Civic is the private company that runs this detention center.
1: It was a game of who was going to get there first, the Core Civic security truck or the vigil attendee. And one of the vigil attendees ended up grabbing the bottle and bringing it back. And then, like, a bottle. Like, what?
0: What kind of bottle was
1: it? It was a lotion bottle. You know, like a travel-sized, like, lotion bottle. And I was just in that moment, like, someone threw a bottle from inside the detention.

0: detention facility. You know, it's a pretty wide distance to throw something over.
1: I measured it on Google Maps. The shortest distance they would have had to throw the lotion bottle is about 90 feet.
0: And I had chills, you know, I was like, that's insane. I noticed that everyone kind of got excited. And then I don't know if it was Blue or Holly walks over to me and says, you know, there was a note attached to the bottle. And I was like, what?
1: Is it attached to it or is it inside of it?
0: It's attached to it. I think they use the sort of like sticker on the bottle to sort of use mm-hmm. that adhesive to like somehow attach the note to that. And then that's like what it was wrapped on.
1: So Blue brings it over to you and
0: she says, do you want to hold it? My stomach kind of dropped and I said, yes. And I'm just holding this note in my hands and I'm reading it.
1: I was wondering, can you read that message for me?
0: Yeah, I can. Good afternoon. My wife and I have been at OMDC since April 15th, 2025. It's cold here all the time, and the food is poor. For 290 days, we haven't eaten a single piece of fruit, banana, apple, orange, or anything fresh. We are all in one big room with no doors or windows. We can't see any grass or trees. We are all constantly sick. There is no internet. My lawyer was not given my phone calls. Many people here have been sitting for 12, 14, 16, 18 months without a final court decision.
1: Aisha asked the main organizer, a preschool teacher with bright blue hair named Jean Wong, is this the first time someone had thrown a note over to them?
0: And then Jean tells me that this is not the first note, that there's several notes that they've received. But this is the longest note that they've had. Most of them have had A numbers. But she says that this person from inside was so desperate to have their story told that they had actually thrown another bottle with the same exact note earlier that day.
1: What kind of other objects have come over?
0: Lotion bottles, deodorant bottles, and I think even a AA battery.
1: Most of what they got that day were A numbers. Aisha says about 50, mostly from people shouting and throwing bottles over with multiple numbers scrawled on them. I reached out to CoreCivic about the conditions described in the letter that Aisha read. They denied all the allegations, called them flatly false and inconsistent with their standards. There have been reports for decades about inhumane living conditions and poor medical care at Otay Mesa and other ICE detention facilities. But these problems have gotten a lot worse since President Trump returned to office because the number of people in detention has increased so dramatically. Things like overcrowding, not getting enough food, or getting food that's spoiled. Also, physical and verbal abuse from guards. One of the biggest issues right now, detainees needing medical treatment and not getting it. Over the past year, the death rate in ICE custody has more than doubled compared to recent years. More than 50 people since President Trump came back to office. One of them was a Haitian man named Emmanuel Damas. He went into septic shock from a toothache. It's worth noting that most people in ICE detention facilities do not have a criminal record. Crossing the border illegally or overstaying a visa is not a criminal offense. It's a civil violation. An immigration detention is not supposed to be punitive like a prison. Many immigration lawyers believe the administration is trying to wear people down by holding them for long periods in these harsh conditions, so they'll give up on their cases and agree to deportation. While Aisha was there, some of the detainees who'd gotten money put into their accounts sent text messages to the organizers. They requested music they wanted organizers to blast. Others wanted their texts read out loud.
2: I put it into Google Translate and it said, are you guys outside? We can hear you. We can hear you. We can hear you. We love you. Thank you.
1: At the end of the day, the organizers asked Aisha, please don't publish anything about how we're communicating with detainees. They worried it would all get shut down. But then they texted the people inside, including the person who threw over the lotion bottle, and asked what they thought. The answer? Publish it. The detainees wanted the story out. They wanted people to know what was happening.
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1: Most whiskey is aged in barrel houses. One Kentucky distillery is taking a different approach, floating barges.
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1: I'm Scott Detrow. We will visit some bourbon floating on the Mississippi River. 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
1: Good morning. This is a WETS news brief. The Tennessee Department of Education has released the 2025-26 Tennessee Comprehensive Assessment Program, or TCAP, state-level results, showing growth in academic proficiency among students statewide. Third-grade student achievement reached its highest level since at least 2017 in English language arts, and fourth graders made substantial proficiency gains in mathematics. The North Carolina Department of Health and Human Services and the North Carolina Department of Information Technology have announced three new programs to improve the digital infrastructure of rural health care. Officials say the partnership advances statewide implementation of the Rural Health Transformation Program Digital Health and Technology Initiative, funded by the U.S. Centers for Medicare and Medicaid Services. The two departments are launching the Rural Health Innovation Fund, expanding provider agreements with NC Health Connects, and improving digital health literacy. Officials say the agreements represent a coordinated statewide effort to modernize rural health care delivery, strengthen digital health capacity, and expand access to emerging technologies. Tennessee has been selected as one of 10 national semifinalists in Phase 1 of the U.S. Department of Education's Connecting Talent to Opportunity Challenge, a $15 million prize competition designed to strengthen connections among learners, education and training providers, and employers through the development of integrated statewide talent marketplaces. For WETS, I'm Fred Sossman.
0: This is Morning Edition from NPR News. I'm Michelle Martin.
2: Enemy Martinez. Army General Chris Donahue will shortly announce his retirement, according to two U.S. officials who are not authorized to speak publicly.
0: The news caught many by surprise. Donahue was a Special Forces soldier who now oversees U.S. Army operations across Europe and Africa. But he's perhaps best known as the last American soldier to depart Afghanistan in 2021 during the chaotic withdrawal of U.S. forces under the Biden administration.
2: Here with more is NPR's Quill Lawrence. So, Quill, who is General Chris Donahue?
3: Yeah, he's a West Point graduate, combat decorated veteran of Iraq and Afghanistan and Syria.

0: Because they knew that inclusion drove business results, and that's why they've done this for so long. So the smart companies out there are continuing to navigate and invest in inclusive environments because they know that it delivers business opportunity and talent.
1: Todd Sears is the CEO and founder of Out Leadership. Thank you, Todd.
0: Thank you so much for having me. Happy Pride.
1: And in Washington, I'm Kimberly Adams with the Marketplace Morning Report. 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
1: Most whiskey is aged in barrel houses. 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
1: I'm Scott Detrow. We will visit some bourbon floating on the Mississippi River. 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
1: Good morning. This is a WETS news brief. The Tennessee Department of Education has released the 2025-26 Tennessee Comprehensive Assessment Program, or TCAP, state-level results, showing growth in academic proficiency among students statewide. Third grade student achievement reached its highest level since at least 2017 in English language arts, and fourth graders made substantial proficiency gains in mathematics. The North Carolina Department of Health and Human Services and the North Carolina Department of Information Technology have announced three new programs to improve the digital infrastructure of rural health care. Officials say the partnership advances statewide implementation of the Rural Health Transformation Program Digital Health and Technology Initiative, funded by the U.S. Centers for Medicare and Medicaid Services. The two departments are launching the Rural Health Innovation Fund, expanding provider agreements with NC Health Connects, and improving digital health literacy. Officials say the agreements represent a coordinated statewide effort to modernize rural health care delivery, strengthen digital health capacity, and expand access to emerging technologies. Tennessee has been selected as one of 10 national semifinalists in Phase 1 of the U.S. Department of Education's Connecting Talent to Opportunity Challenge, a $15 million prize competition designed to strengthen connections among learners, education and training providers, and employers through the development of integrated statewide talent marketplaces. For WETS, I'm Fred Sossman.
0: This is Morning Edition from NPR News. I'm Michelle Martin.
2: And I'm Martinez. Army General Chris Donahue will shortly announce his retirement, according to two U.S. officials who are not authorized to speak publicly.
0: The news caught many by surprise. Donahue was a Special Forces soldier who now oversees U.S. Army operations across Europe and Africa. But he's perhaps best known as the last American soldier to depart Afghanistan in 2021 during the chaotic withdrawal of U.S. forces under the Biden administration.
2: Here with more is NPR's Quill Lawrence. So, Quill, who is General Chris Donahue?
3: Yeah, he's a West Point graduate, combat decorated veteran of Iraq and Afghanistan and Syria. He was a leader in Delta Force, which is an elite group even within Special Forces. He also commanded the 82nd Airborne. He ran the Army's infantry school. In Europe, he's worked with Ukrainian military leaders. He's very highly respected across the military. But he was only in this four-star Army job in Europe for a year and a half. And Defense Secretary Pete Hegseth did come into office saying that there were far too many flag officers in the military. He shrunk down the possible jobs that four stars can go to, but Donahue would have seemed like a competitive candidate for any of those remaining jobs up to the chairman of the Joint Chiefs of Staff.
2: So do we know anything about the backstory behind the abrupt news of his retiring?
3: No one has any official explanation. If you follow military Twitter, and the Trump administration does seem to be concerned about what's said on social media, there are some trolls focusing on the fact that Donahue was in charge of trying to evacuate Kabul Airport. You may remember from 5 years ago this green-tinted night vision photo of a man walking up the ramp of an aircraft, the last man out of Afghanistan. And people are sort of pinning that whole debacle, that messy conclusion of 20 messy years of war, capped by

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0: President Trump came into office with a goal of energy dominance. But in the past few months, his administration has started paying offshore wind developers to stop building windmills. Those deals would prevent gigawatts of new energy from coming onto the grid. Why President Trump wants to pay wind developers to go away. It's next hour on 1A.
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0: Most whiskey is aged in barrel houses. One Kentucky distillery is taking a different approach, floating barges.
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0: I'm Scott Detrow. We will visit some bourbon floating on the Mississippi River. 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
1: 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Plus, Ukrainian drones strike deep into Crimea, and the UK marks 10 years since Brexit. And records broken and hearts won at the World Cup. We round up all the global news next time on 1A.
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0: Most whiskey is aged in barrel houses. One Kentucky distillery is taking a different approach, floating barges.
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0: I'm Scott Detrow. We will visit some bourbon floating on the Mississippi River. 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

0: Most whiskey is aged in barrel houses. One Kentucky distillery is taking a different approach, floating barges.
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0: I'm Scott Detrow. We will visit some bourbon floating on the Mississippi River. That story on All Things Considered from NPR News.
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0: Death tolls in Venezuela are rising after two powerful earthquakes that struck back-to-back, toppling high-rises and causing widespread chaos. Emergency workers from several countries, including the U.S., are aiding in the search for survivors.
1: That's their most immediate need right now, is search and rescue efforts.
0: That story on the next morning edition from NPR News.
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1: There are exactly 30 different Washington counties across the United States, and they have all contributed to a project known as Washington's Unite. According to Donna Briggs, who is the head archivist of Washington County, Tennessee, each county created a quilt square representative of their area, which contributed to a combined art piece that not only honors America's 250th anniversary, but George Washington as well.
2: We're talking about Washington's Unite, and that was a quilt project that we took on several months ago in November when this started. There was a gentleman who lived in Arkansas who was interested in history, and he traveled to the East Coast. And on his way there, he ran through, they took some of the back roads, and they went through several Washington counties. So it sparked him to wonder how many Washington counties are there across the United States. When he got back home, he started checking and realized that there were 30. And he thought that it would be a good idea for all of the Washington counties to collaborate on a project that would honor George Washington for America's 250. Our quilt square was made by Linda Crouch McCready, and she is a local quilter. She owns a quilt shop here in Jonesboro called Tennessee Quilts. I just asked around to some of my friends and said, who do I call? And that's who they told me. And it ended up being wonderful. What it means more, I think, than meaning to America is what it meant to honor George Washington and the sacrifice and the hard work that he put in and the wonderful, brilliant knowledge that he had to foresee how this country should be shaped and should be made. It is honoring America, but it's really honoring George Washington. Each square was done by somebody in their local county who knew history, who had some insight into what your county says to the world. Our county, we were the number 3 Washington County in the whole United States. Being number 3, she picked a square that had the Martha Washington pattern, and it's a star. And then we had to use the colors that were chosen for us. And each county was supposed to use those colors and put something there that represented their county. Each one was really different in what they chose to portray it. Right now, you can only see it in our locality in pictures because it is now in Idaho. It is traveling around the United States to each of the counties that took part in the project, and we were the first one to have it. And we had it for about 12 days, and then the other day we shipped it to Idaho for them, and they'll have it for about 2 weeks. It was really a smooth process, and it went together fairly quickly. I think the foresight in doing a quilt was really smart because that's something that's going to last for a very long time.
1: To view the Washington County, Tennessee's quilt square, visit WCTNarchives.org. 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
1: Death tolls in Venezuela are rising after two powerful earthquakes that struck back-to-back, toppling high-rises and causing widespread chaos. Emergency workers from several countries, including the U.S., are aiding in the search for survivors.
2: That's their most immediate need right now, is search and rescue efforts.
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1: There are exactly 30 different Washington counties across the United States, and they have all contributed to a project known as Washington's Unite. According to Donna Briggs, who is the head archivist of Washington County, Tennessee, each county created a quilt square representative of their area, which contributed to a combined art piece that not only honors America's 250th anniversary, but George Washington as well.
2: We're talking about Washington's Unite, and that was a quilt project that we took on several months ago in November when this started. There was a gentleman who lived in Arkansas who was interested in history, and he traveled to the East Coast. And on his way there, he ran through, they took some of the back roads, and they went through several Washington counties. So it sparked him to wonder how many Washington counties are there across the United States. When he got back home, he started checking and realized that there were 30. And he thought that it would be a good idea for all of the Washington counties to collaborate on a project that would honor George Washington for America's 250. Our quilt square was made by Linda Crouch McCready, and she is a local quilter. She owns a quilt shop here in Jonesboro called Tennessee Quilts. I just asked around to some of my friends and said, who do I call? And that's who they told me. And it ended up being wonderful. What it means more, I think, than meaning to America is what it meant to honor George Washington and the sacrifice and the hard work that he put in and the wonderful, brilliant knowledge that he had to foresee how this country should be shaped and should be made. It is honoring America, but it's really honoring George Washington. Each square was done by somebody in their local county who knew history, who had some insight into what your county says to the world. Our county, we were the number 3 Washington County in the whole United States. Being number 3, she picked a square that had the Martha Washington pattern, and it's a star. And then we had to use the colors that were chosen for us. And each county was supposed to use those colors and put something there that represented their county. Each one was really different in what they chose to portray it. Right now, you can only see it in our locality in pictures because it is now in Idaho. It is traveling around the United States to each of the counties that took part in the project. And we were the first one to have it. And we had it for about 12 days, and then the other day we shipped it to Idaho for them, and they'll have it for about 2 weeks. It was really a smooth process, and it went together fairly quickly. I think the foresight in doing a quilt was really smart because that's something that's going to last for a very long time.
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4: I'm Dr. Anthony Lizerwitz, and this is Climate Connections. AI data centers use a huge amount of energy, so as more come online, the demand for electricity is surging. According to an analysis by the Union of Concerned Scientists, meeting that growing demand could come at a steep cost to the climate and people's health. Co-author James Geniak says that under current federal and state policies, utilities will likely invest more in fossil fuels, for example, by building new gas power plants or extending the life of old coal plants.
5: When we use more fossil fuels, they lead to more climate pollution and health consequences.
4: But the analysis also shows that if the federal government enacts ambitious clean energy policies and incentives, data center energy needs could be mostly met with wind and solar. And Gene Yak says tech companies could be required to pay for the development of the clean energy resources and grid upgrades that their data centers require.
5: If we have stronger policies, we can avoid increased use of fossil fuels and avoid unnecessary climate pollution and health damages.
4: So federal policy changes are critical to minimizing harm from AI data center growth. Climate Connections is produced by the Yale Center for Environmental Communication. 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
1: There are exactly 30 different Washington counties across the United States, and they have all contributed to a project known as Washington's Unite. According to Donna Briggs, who is the head archivist of Washington County, Tennessee, each county created a quilt square representative of their area, which contributed to a combined art piece that not only honors America's 250th anniversary, but George Washington as well.
2: We're talking about Washington's Unite, and that was a quilt project that we took on several months ago in November when this started. There was a gentleman who lived in Arkansas who was interested in history, and he traveled to the East Coast. And on his way there, he ran through, they took some of the back roads, and they went through several Washington counties. So it sparked him to wonder how many Washington counties are there across the United States. When he got back home, he started checking and realized that there were 30. And he thought that it would be a good idea for all of the Washington counties to collaborate on a project that would honor George Washington for America's 250. Our quilt square was made by Linda Crouch McCready, and she is a local quilter. She owns a quilt shop here in Jonesboro called Tennessee Quilts. I just asked around to some of my friends and said, who do I call? And that's who they told me. And it ended up being wonderful. What it means more, I think, than meaning to America is what it meant to honor George Washington and the sacrifice and the hard work that he put in and the wonderful, brilliant knowledge that he had to foresee how this country should be shaped and should be made. It is honoring America, but it's really honoring George Washington. Each square was done by somebody in their local county who knew history, who had some insight into what your county says to the world. Our county, we were the number three Washington County in the whole United States. Being number three, she picked a square that had the Martha Washington pattern, and it's a star. And then we had to use the colors that were chosen for us. And each county was supposed to use those colors and put something there that represented their county. Each one was really different in what they chose to portray it. Right now, you can only see it in our locality in pictures because it is now in Idaho. It is traveling around the United States to each of the counties that took part in the project, and we were the first one to have it. And we had it for about 12 days, and then the other day we shipped it to Idaho for them, and they'll have it for about 2 weeks. It was really a smooth process, and it went together fairly quickly. I think the foresight in doing a quilt was really smart because that's something that's going to last for a very long time.
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I'm Tanya Mosley in Los Angeles. 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

0: Well, Tommy had asked me to dance again, and he was doing his splits. He was doing his turns, his slides. I mean, he had it going on. He was sliding all over the place, and then bending over and shaking a tail feather. And he even galloped like he was riding a pony.
1: 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I'm your host, Sarah Austin Jeunesse. In this hour, high-stakes bike riding in Yemen, lessons from Dad, an unexpected rally day, and showing off the slide.
0: And I got tired of looking at him doing all his slides and everything, and I showed him what I could do.